0: 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Camilla, please, give us some more information about this place here.
1: Okay, well, here it's all about painting. And at this studio, we paint both large and small paintings. And today, Verena is going to get the chance to look at lots of different colours. You're going to get to mix some of the paint. And later, she's even going to get the chance to paint a cow.
0: Camilla und Verena werden jetzt gleich auf unseren Maler Walter Bauer treffen und sich schon mal auf ihr eigenes Gemälde vorbereiten. 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Woran liegt das?
1: Okay, Verena, so this is Walter, who owns this studio here. And as we can see, he's painting one of his beautiful pictures at the moment, this one being of some fish. And Walter is using some very special paints. These are oil-based paints, and these are paints which can sometimes take up to 1 year to dry. It's a very long time. Working with these paints can also be very messy, which is why Walter and myself are wearing these. And these are overalls which protect our clothes. So I have some overalls for you, Verena. So if you want to put them on, because you'll need that for when you paint your cow later. I'll help you to get in because it's not so easy. Yeah. Yeah, got it?
2: Yeah.
1: And then up the back. Both arms in. Perfect. Okay, and then you just zip it up at the front. Good. Now, we also need this. And this is cream, which we put on our hands. Do you want to take a little bit? And you just rub it in. And this

Italy to paint in his studio, but he doesn't paint all day long because these are paints which, if you breathe in all day long, they're actually quite unhealthy.

0: lovely. It's the one that you're going to paint in a moment. Okay. Now, the first thing you need to think about when painting a picture is where to put the cow. For example, I could have put the cow in the middle,
1: okay,
0: but then that would have been a little bit boring. So I've put the cow here to the right-hand side.
1: Okay, so that's the place where the cow goes.
0: Exactly, I think that's the okay, best placed for it. So now we need to paint the background. And we have two choices when we want to do that. The first is block, and that means we just paint it all one colour.
1: Okay.
0: The second is to blend, and that means we start at the top very dark, mm-hmm, and we get lighter and lighter as we go down.
1: Okay.
0: But because this is your first time, I think we'll just block, and I think that we'll use turquoise, okay, for the background.
1: So that's the colour which I'm going to use.
0: Exactly, and see here you have a palette. If you put quite a bit of the turquoise onto the palette, yep, because we need lots of that.
1: Okay.
0: And next to that we have some white, good. We also need lots of white. Good. And next we have some blue. So also lots of blue, good. We have one more colour, the green there.
1: Okay.
0: But we only want to use a little bit of the green because the green's quite strong.
1: Okay.
0: Good, so these are all the colours that you're going to use. Next, you need a paintbrush.
1: Oh, okay. Is that the paintbrush that I paint with?
0: Exactly. So okay, when we paint, again, we have two choices. The first is just to paint nice and smooth. Mm. The second is to give lots of texture. But I think we'll just choose the smooth one. So okay, you can begin. So take some of the turquoise first. Yep, wet your brush, good. Okay, and then just begin near the nose, good. Super. Mm-hmm. So we can see all these different colours going into our background, and that just makes it a bit more interesting than just using one colour.
1: Yes.
0: Good, yeah. You need to keep putting water on because the paintbrush dries quite quickly.

0: Okay, so here we can see Michael and Verena playing table football. And it's really important when you're working all day long in the studio to take regular breaks. And that just means that you constantly stay relaxed and also inspired. So, Verena, let me join you as well. See if we can... Ooh, oh no, huh? Ah, I got it. Oh no! Okay, so Verena, I think you've done a fantastic job with the background. So now it's time to paint the actual cow. And okay. You can see that I've already done the eye for you. And that's just because it's the hardest part to paint. But now you can start with the horns. And for that, we need some brown paint.
1: Okay. These are the colours which I'm going to use.
0: Yep, that's correct. So if you just put quite a large amount of each onto your palette.
1: Okay.
0: Good, and then just take your paintbrush and you can begin again.
1: Okay.
0: Okay, and then just off you go. Super. If you feel that that one's too big, you can always swap to a smaller brush.
1: Okay.
0: Good.

0: gleich mit Alexandra und Paulina zusammen den Männern vom Bauhof helfen, ein Klettergerüst auf dem Spielplatz einzubetonieren. 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
1: Hi guys, so if you look behind me, you can see some of the men from the builder's yard. And there are 8 of them in total. And it's their job to look after this town. And here in this town, there is a population of about 7,000. So there's lots of work for them to do. They do different kinds of jobs. In winter, for example, they put salt on the streets when the roads are very icy. Now it's spring, so it's time to look after the playground. And I've just brought a climbing frame from the builder's yard, and I've put it up, but it's not quite finished yet. So would you two like to help me?
2: Yes.
1: Yeah? Okay, come on, let's go then.

Okay, so here we have the brand new climbing frame. And this was actually put together at the builder's yard and then we brought it here in one piece. You can see that we've already put it in the ground, but to make sure it stays nice and fixed, we need to add some of this concrete into each of these boxes to make sure that the climbing frame stays safe. Once we actually put the concrete in, it takes a minimum of 24 hours before it sets, before it becomes hard, but it's better if we wait up to 48 hours. So now it's time for you two to do some work. So if you take a spade each, and I'll get out your way and just scoop some concrete. That's good. And then just put it into this box here. Good. And just keep taking some more. And what I need to do is every so often just push the concrete down so it's nice and compact, so that it goes hard nice and easily. Do you want to put yours in as well, Paulina? Good. Alexandra, if you can put it on this side this time. Perfect. Mm-hmm. And Paulina?

0: cone.
1: Put the cone, please, next to the helmet.
0: Next to the helmet, so that goes here. Perfect. We've placed everything on our grid. Well done, you two.
2: We've spent some time in Redne-Zembach to help the workers build and repair the playground.
0: Yeah, and now it's time for us to put everything on our truck and go to the next playground.
2: And since we are working, you shouldn't be lazy. Go on, try some more exercises.
3: Online.

So, a new proposal is on the table to end the war between the United States and Iran. Tehran says it's still looking it over. Donald Trump is backing up the diplomacy with more threats of even more bombing if Iran doesn't accept. Hopes of ending the oil and gas blockade are high in the region. But are Tehran and Washington really any closer to peace now than all the other times? Also on the day, Ukraine and Russia declare rival ceasefires ahead of Moscow's Victory Day celebrations. And Russian attacks continue regardless. So will Zelensky retaliate on Putin's parade?

0: I'm Phil Gale. Welcome to The Day. We start with a new proposal to end the US-Iranian war. Washington and Tehran are reportedly close to signing a one-page memorandum of understanding to end hostilities and set up future nuclear negotiations. The prospect of a deal prompted Donald Trump to pause Project Freedom. That's the US military operation to guide stranded ships through the Strait of Hormuz. For now, the US and the Iranian blockades will remain in place. Writing on social media, the US president said great progress had been made, but he also warned Iran what would happen if they didn't sign. The bombing starts, he wrote, and it will sadly be at a much higher level and intensity than it was before. Well, Iran's foreign minister Abbas Araghchi made no mention of those remarks during his trip to Beijing, his first since the war began. During talks with his counterpart, Wang Yi, Mr. Araghchi asked for Chinese support to build a new post-war framework. His one-day visit comes ahead of Donald Trump's planned trip to Beijing next week. The meetings pulled China's potential role in de-escalating the conflict into sharper focus, and the Chinese foreign ministry stressed the urgency for immediate action.
1: The regional situation is currently at a critical juncture between war and peace. China believes that an immediate and comprehensive ceasefire deal is urgently needed and resuming hostilities must be avoided. Upholding negotiations is particularly important.
0: Well, as I say, Tehran says it's reviewing the latest US proposal and will convey its response to Pakistan, a key mediator in these peace negotiations. For its part, Pakistan is expressing optimism. Posting on social media, Prime Minister Shehbaz Sharif said, "We are very hopeful that the current momentum will lead to a lasting agreement that secures durable peace and stability for the region and beyond." Since most of the oil passing through the Strait of Hormuz would normally be heading to Asia, now seems like a good time to see how the standoff between the US and Iran and their competing blockades are affecting Asia and large buyers like India. Michael Kugelman is a senior fellow for South Asia at the Atlantic Council. He also writes the foreign policy magazine's weekly South Asia Brief. Welcome to DW. Let's start macro then. How exposed is the region in general and India in particular to what's going on in the Strait of Hormuz?
2: Well, India and its neighbors are very vulnerable to the effects of this war. And that's because India and many of its neighbors are heavily dependent on hydrocarbons, mainly oil and gas, from the broader Middle East, and particularly the GCC states, the Arab Gulf states. And we could talk about India's vulnerability, but you could also talk about a country like Pakistan, pardon me, a country like Bangladesh, which is depends on imports for 95% of its full energy needs, and many of those come from the Middle East. And of course, given what's happening with the Strait of Hormuz, there's a significant amount of vulnerability there.
0: See, lots of people are now saying that this is a problem that the United States should have anticipated before it started this war. And I wonder if any of the Asian countries actually looked at a map and said, oh, this could be a problem, and actually saw that, spotted that potential and took action previously to limit their exposure to this risk.
2: Well, I mean, this is not the first time, of course, in recent times that we've had a major crisis in the Middle East, right? There was a war in Iran last year, last summer. And, you know, I think that in many cases, these governments in South Asia, India and others, recognize that they have a big challenge, that they have this significant vulnerability. And some countries, I would argue, in the region have been more successful than others in diversifying their sources of energy imports. India, of course, has been able to depend on a number of suppliers, including the United States, increasingly. India, of course, also has a deep relationship with Russia, and it's dependent on a lot of energy from Russia, which, of course, poses challenges for different reasons for India. But I would argue that, you know, for the region, one of the big focus areas right now, and this is not an immediate term fix, but it's something for over the long term, a lot of discussion about how India and other countries need to focus more on exploiting renewables. And countries like India have the capacity to ramp up solar and wind power. India has already made major headway in making renewables a bigger part of its energy mix. And I think that when you have a crisis like what you have in the Middle East now with the war in Iran, that the incentives for ramping that type of use of renewables up has increased even more. And we're starting to see some movement in other countries in the region as well along those lines.
0: In Western industrialized countries, what we're seeing is, or what the public is feeling, is petrol prices, gas prices, and the effects of those, not only on driving, but also on transport costs. My understanding is that in India, it comes even closer into the home through the LNG, liquefied natural gas, and liquefied petroleum gas, in as much as much cooking and home heating is done using these commodities, which would normally coming through the Strait of Hormuz. So it's directly in people's houses.
2: Oh, absolutely. Yeah. I mean, it's a two-front crisis for India when it comes to gas. Indeed, as you suggest, natural gas is a critical fuel in the transport sector in India. But also, you have many households, more than 330 million households, in fact, in India alone, that rely on LPG for cooking fuel. And many of these households are very poor. And we've seen some extraordinary measures taken by the Indian government to try to address this crisis. And that includes essentially calling on local producers to reallocate supply away from businesses, which include the restaurant and hotel industry, to ensure that households get what limited supply there is. And that's pretty, it's a pretty risky strategy to take. But again, it just shows how much the vulnerabilities, how large those vulnerabilities are in a country like India, which at the end of the day is now the fourth largest economy in the world. In theory, it should be able to insulate itself from these shocks. But, you know, given how major these shocks are, even the likes of India have had really struggled to address this challenge.
0: So let's talk about those mitigation attempts, some of which you touched on just now. We're looking at greater diversification into clean energy, but are we also looking at more coal and fossil fuel-based energy to fill the gap?
2: Right. I mean, if we want to talk specifically about India, the answer is yes. I mean, coal has long been the most significant part of India's energy mix. It's a major consumer and producer of coal. I mean, it's actually gotten to the point where this year India is expected to start exporting coal for the first time because it's got so much of it. And so since it has so much of it at home, that's obviously the you know, one of the immediate term solutions is to look more to what it already has with coal. But even as India continues to look to coal, it is indeed, over the longer term, focusing on ramping up its renewables. Not only has it been able to make headway with wind and solar, it's also declared a national hydrogen mission in recent years with the hope of starting to produce, sorry, not natural hydrogen, green hydrogen. It's looking to start producing green hydrogen for the first time next year. And in recent months, it also announced a new nuclear energy mission. So there's going to be a focus on ramping that up as well. But gas is important as well for India, just because it's such an important fuel in the transport sector. So I think that India has the luxury of being able to look at a variety of measures that it can take. Whereas if you look at other countries in the region, particularly Pakistan and Bangladesh, that have not been able to make as much headway with renewables to this point, and also don't have the coal supplies that India does, they have fewer options, which makes things a bit more difficult for them on a policy level.
0: Okay, and just to there's perhaps another economic aspect to this story, the millions of South Asian workers in the Middle East, many of them sending money back home. How big a risk does this instability pose to them and their cash transfers?
2: No, this is huge. You're right. You talk about India, Pakistan, Bangladesh, Nepal. Many countries in the region have a large number of expatriates who are living and working in the Middle East, and many of them send home critical remittances. And in some of the more vulnerable economies in South Asia, particularly Nepal, as well as Bangladesh and Pakistan, those remittances are critical for national economies. They contribute to a significant percentage of the economy. So if this war continues, if the situation continues to be unstable, and if it makes it difficult for these expatriates to remain in the region, working there and sending home funds, then that could actually have a direct and deleterious impact on the economies of these countries in South Asia themselves.
0: Let's finish with a couple of words about Pakistan, with whom India has such a fractious relationship. But Pakistan also shares a border with Iran. Is that proximity and the fear of having an unstable next-door neighbour, is that one of the factors motivating Islamabad to be so active and indeed effective in peace talks?
2: Oh, absolutely. I'd argue that Pakistan, perhaps any more than any other country outside of the Middle East, is vulnerable to the effects of the war, and not just the economic effects, because as we've been discussing, many countries in the region are heavily dependent on energy imports from the Middle East. But indeed, in the case of Pakistan, it borders Iran, and Pakistan also has a very large community of Shia Muslims. It's got one of the largest percentages of Shias outside of Iran or Iraq. So the social stability risks for Pakistan are considerable, particularly if Pakistan were to enter the war at one point, which would be highly, highly unlikely. Pakistan wants to avoid it, but it does have a deep alliance with Saudi Arabia, and there's a mutual defense pact between Saudi Arabia and Pakistan. Saudi Arabia has been hit in this war, and so I think many in Islamabad worry that Pakistan might be in a position at some point where it would be pressured to invoke its mutual defense pact with Saudi Arabia and enter the war, which it does not want to do. So indeed, this is one of the reasons why Pakistan has wanted to position itself as a mediator, because it's wanted to do whatever it can to help move the needle forward toward de-escalating a conflict that has that poses significant risks to Pakistan.
0: Good talking to you. Thanks for guiding us through that so clearly. Michael Kugelman from the Atlantic Council. Hopes of a pause in fighting in Ukraine were dashed today as Russia ignored a unilateral ceasefire declared by Kyiv and struck several targets in overnight attacks. Ukrainian President Volodymyr Zelensky had offered the truce in response to Russia's request for hostilities to be halted later this week when it commemorates the end of the Second World War with a military parade.
3: This is Russia's response to the ceasefire announced by Ukraine. Here in Kharkiv, Ukraine's second largest city, several homes were damaged in the attacks. And in Sumy, a drone hit a kindergarten. No children were in the building during the strike, but a woman working as a security guard was killed, and several other people were wounded.
4: Truce? There will be no truce. Not in our lifetime, and not in yours.
3: Ukraine's leaders say the missile and drone strikes show once again that Russia is not serious about saving lives, despite its own call for a halt to the fighting. Preparations are being put in place for a scale-back military parade in Moscow on May 9th, and Russia has announced a two-day ceasefire to coincide with it. It's warned Ukraine not to disrupt the commemorations, which mark the defeat of Nazi Germany in World War II. Writing on social media, Ukrainian President Volodymyr Zelensky said, "It's obvious to any reasonable person that a full-scale war and the daily murdering of people are a bad time for public celebrations." He had earlier vowed to respond in kind if Russia violated the truce announced by Ukraine. And on the streets of Kyiv, there's support for that position.
5: Perhaps we should act the same way Russia does. That is, not to stay silent, not to observe the truce. We have no other choice.
6: Russians only understand force. I think they need to be defeated in their own country, and I think we should still launch our drones to fly over their parade.
3: As Russians gather to honor the victors of a long past war, even a pause in the war that defines today appears out of grasp.
0: Let's join DW's Nick Connolly in Kyiv. Welcome, Nick. Can you explain the Ukrainian thinking for us? Russia announces a ceasefire for Friday and Saturday. Ukraine says, OK, but we'll start ours a couple of days earlier. And then this happens. What did Kyiv hope to achieve?
7: I think this was very definitely, Phil, about showing the world that Russia isn't really serious about a longer-term ceasefire, that this was just about securing Putin's parade on Red Square and, you know, just trying to basically show that Kyiv also can take the initiative, right? That it's not just waiting around for these kinds of requests to come from Moscow that weren't even directly communicated to Ukraine, that were whispered to Donald Trump during a phone call and then spread through various social media channels. And now, surprise, surprise, basically just under a day after the Ukrainian ceasefire comes into effect, we've had various numbers, but even within the first 12 hours, talk of 1,800 Russian infringements from an attack by drone on Sumy, on a kindergarten there that was empty, just with some support staff injured, and also Kharkiv, Zaporizhia, basically all the front lines under attack. And even now here in Kyiv, there's speculation that tonight there could be a big Russian missile attack ahead of the 9th of May, of Vladimir Putin potentially wanting to show his voters, his population back home, that Russia is still on the front foot.
0: Okay, so Russia behaves in the way that we have come to expect. But we also have this promise from the Ukrainian president to respond in kind if Russia violated the Ukrainian truce. What do you think is likely to happen?
7: Well, that's the question everyone's been asking themselves here in Kyiv today, right? Whether that means now that Russia hasn't respected the Ukrainian ceasefire, we're going to see Ukrainian drones, missiles hitting that parade on May the 9th in Moscow, or the alternative, maybe taking advantage of the situation in which the Russians have basically concentrated most of their air defense systems around Moscow to protect that parade, to pick off even more in the way of Russian targets outside Moscow, from oil refineries to weapons factories. That's also an opportunity that presents itself right now. We've had slightly kind of different briefings coming out of the Zelensky orbit. Some seem to suggest that he does want to attack the parade, others suggesting that that isn't necessarily a done deal yet. But certainly there is a lot of attention to this, and I think there's a lot of satisfaction in Ukraine that basically we had a situation in which Putin had to ask the Ukrainians, albeit through Trump, to leave his parade alone. The fact that he's basically asking for that breather to be able to hold his parade in a much reduced way than he has done in previous years really shows how Ukraine's missile program and its drones have come on.
0: Bombing a Russian parade like this, bombing this Russian parade like this, though, isn't that problematic? Would Ukraine really bomb a military parade celebrating a victory and commemorating a massive loss of life in a war in which Russian troops fought on the same side as so many of Ukraine's current backers?
7: I mean, firstly, I don't think people here in Ukraine see that parade as any way really about the real victims of World War II and the huge Soviet loss of life. It has to be said that Ukraine and Belarus were a lot more affected by World War II than Russia was. Obviously, only parts of Russia were under German occupation, not the German occupation of the Second World War, whereas all of Ukraine and all of Belarus were under German occupation, and the civilian population suffered in percentage terms much more than was the case in Russia. This parade is all about Vladimir Putin and his legitimacy, his iconography as the kind of protector of Russia's greatness and the kind of inheritor of that Soviet mantle, rather than about real people and real victims. So I don't think there's that kind of particular sense of respect for that occasion in that form here in Ukraine. But I'm not sure that they necessarily even need to go there and do that. Even the fear, the real potential that Ukraine can do this, and we've seen Ukrainian attacks on Moscow in the last couple of days, has already forced the Russian government to really dial down these celebrations. Barely any foreign guests, no military kit on the streets, and huge limitations for Muscovites. There's talk of basic and mobile internet blackout for several days around these festivities, increased security in Moscow, even SMS potentially not being available because these mobile technologies allow Ukraine to operate its drones, to navigate those drones from afar. So even as it is, this is already a huge PR victory for the Ukrainians.
0: I was going to say, this does not sound like a strong Russia.
7: Certainly, it is very embarrassing for Vladimir Putin. And I think the interesting thing has been the reaction from ordinary Russians. We saw a bit of public disquiet at the beginning of this war, a bit of resistance to this war against Ukraine, but we're seemingly seeing a lot more in the way of outspoken protests from ordinary Russians about these limitations to their daily lives, about their inability to use mobile internet to navigate and to buy things and to use basically the kind of fruits of 21st century civilization. Maybe because it's less political, because it feels like more of a kind of consumer thing, but maybe because this is actually something that affects their daily lives, whereas lots of Russians have probably, you know, now been able to kind of zone out the war if they don't have relatives fighting and pretend that it's somewhere far away. These attacks and then the response to them really bring it very close and make it impossible to deny that this is a war that is actually now affecting Russians in their daily lives.
0: And away from this war, but related to this war, President Zelensky has been back in the Middle East this week offering Bahrain help in fighting Iranian drones. How important are these deals for Kyiv?
7: Well, I certainly think the money that they might end up bringing in is crucial. We've heard time and time again from Ukrainian defense startups and from experts that basically Ukraine has reached a glass ceiling in terms of domestic production with the money that is available from the Ukrainian budget to pay for weapons, and that beyond that, Ukraine can only produce more and develop new systems with the help of money from outside. And that means, yes, donations, support bilaterally from European countries, but also from export earnings, right? Up till now, it's been forbidden for Ukrainian companies to export weapons. That ban was lifted recently. And now with these markets, very wealthy markets in the Middle East, that could really see those defense companies subsidizing their production for the domestic market with the money they're earning from the Middle East. So that's a big hope here. But I think it's also about a perception. It's about a perception that Ukraine isn't just going around asking for help, that it has solutions to offer, and that it is in a position to offer things that lots of countries don't have. And it's not just about the actual drones, which could be recreated fairly, maybe, you know, easily by other countries, given that most of them are made with fairly conventional parts. It's about the kind of ecosystem, about the software, about the way of using these drones, and it's also about the data that Ukraine has. Ukraine has basically the world's biggest data set on modern war. All these things that are happening on the front lines are being measured by sensors, and that's all being collected. So in terms of showing other countries what it is like to wage a technological war in the 21st century, how the Russian army behaves, these are all things that Ukraine has that no one else has, and that Ukraine is now, you know, minded to sell and to offer to the rest of Europe, when Europe is basically still not really sure if Ukraine is a burden or actually an opportunity.
0: Thanks for that, Nick. DW correspondent Nick Connolly in Kyiv. The cruise ship hit by an outbreak of hantavirus has left Cape Verde off the West African coast and is heading for Spain's Canary Islands. The World Health Organization says it's monitoring the infection on board the Dutch vessel. Three passengers suspected of contracting the virus have been flown to the Netherlands for treatment.
6: The world's eyes are on this scene, a Dutch-flagged ship, the MV Hondius. Three passengers believed to be infected with a rare virus spread by rats were evacuated Wednesday by air ambulance to the Netherlands. Before that, three others had already died. Dozens of other passengers from more than 20 countries are still on board in limbo amid a row about where they should be allowed to disembark, after the World Health Organization said Cape Verde could not handle the operation. Spain offered to let the ship sail to the Canary Islands, 1,500 kilometres to the north. But the island's regional leader says the ship's arrival could put the population at risk.
8: If the passengers are healthy and there's no risk of infection, it makes no sense for them to have to travel to the Canary Islands to be repatriated. They can easily do so via Cape Verde International Airport. So if countries want to send planes to collect their citizens and take them back to their home countries, why do they have to spend 3 days traveling to the Canary Islands? No one has explained that. No one has explained to us why.
6: In a news conference, Spain's health minister said that all possible precautions were being taken and insisted there was no risk to the Canaries.
9: Unless medical conditions prevent it, all foreign passengers will be repatriated through European Civil Protection Mechanism. The Spanish nationals on board, 13 passengers and one crew member, will be assessed and examined upon arrival in the Canary Islands and will be transferred by military aircraft to the Torrejon military base and the Gomez Ulla military hospital in Madrid, where they will receive medical care, undergo further examinations and remain in quarantine for as long as required by clinical protocols.
6: For the ship's passengers, the nightmare started over a month ago. The MV Hondius left Ushuaia in Argentina on the 1st of April. Soon, passengers started falling ill. 10 days later, a Dutch passenger died. His body was taken off board at Britain's St. Helena Island in the South Atlantic, accompanied by his wife. She too later fell ill and died. Hantavirus was confirmed as the cause. The rare disease causes respiratory failure. It has no known cure. Back on the ship, a British passenger fell ill and was evacuated at Ascension Island to South Africa, where he's being treated. On May the 2nd, a month after the voyage started, a German passenger became the third person to die. Experts are still trying to pinpoint exactly how the rare hantavirus, normally found in South America, got onto the ship in the first place and how it then began to spread. And everyone wants to make sure the repatriation of the remaining healthy passengers is handled in such a way that a wider hantavirus outbreak is ruled out.
0: And that was the day. Bye-bye.

0: pronouns. These are I, you, he, she, it, but also mine and yours, myself and himself, each other, and this and that. You use them when you already used the noun in a sentence and you don't want to repeat it. So you replace it with a pronoun. But when do you say myself and not me or I? When do you use this or that? That's what I'm going to show you today. Julie booked a cooking class for us today here at L'Atelier de Chef in London. It's a really famous cookery school where you can make everything from pasta to pastry. But do you know what we're going to be making here today?
1: Yes, we're going to be making shawarma. Mm-hmm. It's a Middle Eastern dish, a bit like the well-known doner kebab, okay, but with a spicy twist.
0: Sounds good. So then, let's go do it. Number one, reflexive and demonstrative pronouns. So, Julie, today it'll be savory, but I know you also have a sweet tooth, right? Do you usually buy the cakes and cookies, or do you make them yourself?
1: Oh, I make everything myself. Brownies, cupcakes, even macaroons.
0: Wow, that's pretty impressive. I remember one time my husband and I tried to make tarte de chocolat ourselves. Yeah, don't ask how that turned out.
1: Okay. I'm sure you just had a bit of bad luck. Listen, try muffins, brownies, cupcake. These can be quite easy to make. Tarte de chocolat, macaroons, they're a different story. Those can be quite difficult.
0: Myself, yourself, ourselves, these are reflexive pronouns. They're used to express that you are doing something on your own, but watch out for the plural form. The ending F turns into V-E-S. So, ourselves, themselves. This and that are demonstrative pronouns. They replace a thing. You use this and these for things that are close by, and that and those for things that are farther away. Number two, interrogative pronouns.
2: Good afternoon, guys. Welcome to L'Atelier de Chef. How are we today?
3: Yeah, good.
2: Good. So you're here for a chicken shawarma class, okay?
0: That sounds so good. So what ingredients do we need for that?
2: Okay, so for the chicken to marinate it, we've got the spices here. Okay, so we've got some green chili, some garlic, some lemon, some cumin, and some paprika.
1: What kind of paprika do you use?
2: Smoked paprika. It creates a really woody, earthy flavour that gives it a lot of flavour to the sauces and to the chicken itself.
0: Where can you get smoked paprika?
2: So, it's actually really common to find it in shops now. So we can get it in most supermarkets.
0: For sure, you know which, what, and where as question words. The grammatical term for this is interrogative pronouns. And I'm sure you already know how to use them correctly. Number three, possessive pronouns. So, here is our chicken.
1: Great. So, whose chicken is this? Is this mine or yours?
3: Oh, I think this is mine.
1: Oh, I get it. So, the big bowl is yours, and the small bowl is mine.
0: Well, perhaps we could use a bit more chicken?
1: No, it's okay. It's theirs, not ours.
0: Mine, his, hers, ours, and theirs. These are possessive pronouns. They replace a noun that was mentioned already, and they name what belongs to whom. If you don't want to repeat a countable noun, you can just use one or ones. They're called prop words or clitics. The big one, the small one.
4: ARD Alpha. Die Welt verstehen.

we go into space, I believe that this nation should commit itself to achieving the goal before this decade is out of landing a man on the moon and returning him safely to the Earth.

0: 10, 9. We have ignition sequence start. 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
1: Liftoff, 30 minutes after the

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We have a lift off. 32 minutes past the hour. 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

0: Houston, Tranquility Base here. The Eagle has landed.
1: Roger, Tranquility. We copy you on the ground. You got a bunch of guys about to turn blue. We're breathing again. Thanks a lot.
2: I'm going to step off the limb now. That's one small step for man, one giant leap for mankind.

0: standby.
1: Okay, Houston, we've had a problem here.
2: This is Houston. Say again, please.
3: Yes, Houston, we've had a problem. We've had a main B bus undervolt.

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1: Oh, is this a neat way to travel?
0: Isn't it great?
1: Dum-da-dum-dum-dum. 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

I believe that this nation should commit itself to achieving the goal, before this decade is out, of landing a man on the moon and returning him safely to the earth.